0: 머리가 뭐야?
1: Residential areas are difficult to get water, to get a light, and also our house is the same, so we get water once in a week.
0: Nice.

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2: So we were sitting together, but he wasn't looking at me or talking to me. It's okay. So other people, yeah, obviously they talk to you, they try to approach you. He was different. That's the whole point. So, but in his case, he was just saying hi, being professional. Actually, we met. So I remember him as a very responsible person, organized person. So if I marry with this guy, I think we will match. I mean, I was pretty much the same.

decided to really like drugs, but I don't know about his part of the story. That in my case, the main case was responsibility. Of course, love is there. I like them. Having a child, having a house without responsibility will be very hard. So I was considering everything, including

0: 언지 시험 잘 봤어요?
1: What was difficult about it?
2: 대가랑이야
0: 재밌어서. 대가랑이 재밌어서 is the easiest.
2: New thing we didn't learn. Myanmar.
1: So that next time, it can be improved more about it. So if it's, there's difficulties until today, the exam, you should call the teacher. She will be there if you need. We can add extra curriculum even. Do you need extra curriculum for that? As it is? We can continue as it is then. I always told you education is very important in life. Very. Whether you want to be a dancer, you want to be a drawer, you want to be anything, that's a basic thing for everybody else.
3: But 공부가 다는 아니다. 학교 가서 재밌게 노는 것도 공부야. 알았어? Yes.
1: I mean, she can do that, but anyway, the main point of going to school is to study. Everything has a time, but anyway, everything is important in life.
3: 어쨌든 엄마 말도 잘 듣고 공부도 해야 되는데 친구들하고도 잘 놀고 그리고 하고 싶은 거 너가 또 원하는 거 배우고 알았어?
1: You should choose friends wisely. And so I wish she understands me as a mom's position because we might not live together, we might not be there to support her. So at least what we can do, what I can do for her is give her a better education, give her a better future.
2: 학교 시험 때 올 때 뭐 엄마 start studying, go study. 이렇게
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2: 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My favorite hobby would be listening to music. I really love K-pop since I was a kid. 이거 엄마한테 비밀인데 엄마가 안 봤어요. 이거 여기 제니 보이죠? 제니가 있고 여기 제니 여기도 제니 젠. 제가 제일 좋아하는 포스터를 다 붙인 거고 제가 좋아하는 포스터 놔뒀어요 다 여기 제가 사진 나왔고요

0: Angelina, let's welcome Angelina for school village here. 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
1: Yeah, they are disturbing. Everybody, keep quiet, silent. Now we are going to see the school village and then we are going to move to the National Anthem of Ethiopia school village here. Listen up louder.
2: Asiviso Academy student. Abli Jabi Beportabo to Viso Academy. I need to be for paying to a card. I respect myself, my school, my fellow classmates.
1: Thank you. Everybody know here, please.
3: Ponytail today.
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I dance a lot and practice a lot of times, trying to get audition, try to fix my moves.

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1: Yes.
0: When you back to the country, hold this on and come to here.

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1: Oh, well.
0: Huh? Look what happened when our colours mixed.
1: Oh, do you think?
0: Shall we? Blue and...
1: yellow
0: mixed to make...
1: green! Wow! I didn't expect that!
2: And I didn't expect me other colours.
0: So, tell us about green.
2: Green is in growing things. Naturally, I like nature. All these plants are green. Oh, and this frog. Green. Green.
3: Red means stop.
2: Oh, right. Pleased to meet you. I'm green.
3: I'm red. And this means stop.
2: And now it's green, which means it's a go sign. Green means go.
3: Go, frog, go.
2: Uh-oh.
3: Oh. Brilliant! It's given me an idea for an exciting new game.
2: Green means go!
1: Yay!
3: Red means stop!
2: Green

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1: Brother, we can barely hear ourselves play.
0: Need to make some noise if we want to be a rock band.
1: We don't. We want to play pop.
0: Disappointing. We'll play our music then, and you play yours.
1: No! Yes! We can have a battle of the bands!
0: Done!
1: So, who wants to be in our band?
2: Hmm?
3: Jump over, let me join. J-A-B
4: Jab!
5: Jab!
4: Jab!
5: Jab!
4: Jab!
5: Jab!
1: Stop! This isn't going to work! Fear not, I'll make the band fabulous!
4: A-B Fab!

0: Greetings, X-Fans. I can fix this, but I'm going to need some help.
1: I'm in. Fantastic. Hey! Fix.
0: Hold out your hand. Hold out your hand. You'll soon see who's the best band.

Hello, EBS viewers. Welcome to Wide Hansu Up, Great Minds. I'm Richard Peiser, professor of real estate development at the Harvard Graduate School of Design. It is my great pleasure to present lecture 3 in this 5-lecture series. Today's lecture focuses on the core of my personal research, namely, why do new towns almost always go bankrupt? To begin, why does it matter if new towns go bankrupt? Well, it matters for the developer, and often when a new town or any other large-scale urban development project goes bankrupt, it will sit there and take anywhere from 2 to 20 or 30 or more years before it recovers. And in the meantime, the municipality loses taxes, property taxes from the development. The commercial areas are dead or non-existent, and the opportunity for more housing is also lost.

Now, there are many other measures of success of the new towns. The most important one being is what is the population today, and what is the quality of life of the people who live there. Now, those are different dimensions that are also very important. But today's lecture focuses on why new towns so often go bankrupt. Now, this analysis is based on 11 new towns that I've studied all over the world. There's a focus on the cash flows to the developer. The core reasons why new towns go bankrupt is that they require massive upfront investment in infrastructure. If the land had to be purchased, as is often the case, there will be debt on the land, and that land has to be carried. And then the significant upfront investment in infrastructure, it's not just putting in major roads and arterials. You have to provide sanitary sewer treatment plants, all the sewer lines. You also have to cover all the drainage. And this isn't just interior street drainage, but it includes the major infrastructure for providing stormwater drainage and dealing with flooding for the entire town area. The other and probably the dominant factor which causes American new towns to go bankrupt is that they don't grow as fast as the developer initially projects. When I started my work at Sugar Land, we had market studies about the demand for houses in Sugar Land, Texas. The report was done by Robert Gladstone, someone I'd met through the Urban Land Institute, who was the premier market analyst in the country. And he projected a growth rate in Sugar Land of 3,000 home sales a year. Now, at that rate, Sugar Land would be more or less fully developed within 10 to 12 years. In actual fact, the best year ever for Sugar Land was 1,200 homes. So it never came anywhere close to the 3,000 homes that were initially projected. Now, if you have all this upfront investment that has to be carried with interest on the loans, and the growth rate is a lot slower than you project, then you run into cash flow problems. They will not reach a point where the cash flows are positive until the seventh year. And up until that point, then each year the developer is having to invest more and more money while they're waiting for that upfront investment in land and infrastructure to start to be covered by the sales of homes and the sale of office buildings and land. Now, poor outcomes from the finance of new towns can create long-term urban liabilities. It's not just that the city or the state or the banks lose money in the investment, but as I mentioned before, the fact that these new towns are not operating the way they could means that you just have a very large area that is underperforming. Not unlike the ghost towns that one hears about in China. Now, the typical new town in the United States takes, on average, 30 years to be fully developed. Now, what makes the Asian new towns potentially more profitable is that they grow much faster. And if you can be in and out of a new town in 10 years, have it fully developed, that will do wonder for the financial performance. The other factor, if you have a 30-year development period, typically the United States has a recession every 7 years. So you have to survive the economic downturns that happen three or four times over a 30-year period. Now, when the economic downturn arrives, sales of homes often go to zero or very low numbers. Real estate is usually one of the things that gets hit the hardest when a recession occurs, and it's also hit the hardest when there's high inflation and the government responds by raising interest rates, which raise mortgage rates, and then as mortgage rates get too high, the sale of homes goes down as fewer and fewer people can afford the mortgages.

They were successful. The second new town was Columbia, Maryland. Now, Jim Rouse had been a mortgage banker before he developed Columbia, Maryland, and he was also a very successful shopping center developer. And his strategy was to hold on to the shopping centers and the commercial properties and then to sell off all the land. And that actually was a very good financial strategy because it put the risk of slower home sales on the people and the sub-developers who would buy land parcels to create a subdivision for housing. That notwithstanding, I believe it was in the early 1990s that teachers teachers held the major loans to Columbia, and as part of the S&L crisis, which was a national recession in the late 1980s, they did end up foreclosing on Jim Rouse. They left him with a small piece of the ownership after the foreclosure, mainly because they needed his expertise to continue the development. But effectively, they also went bankrupt. So another example of the difficulties that new towns get into is Songdo City in South Korea. Songdo is a new town developed near Incheon Airport on the mudflats, and it's about 90 minutes from the heart of Seoul. In fact, its distance from Seoul was one of the factors that made it harder to develop than the initiators might have expected. Now, the government formed a partnership between the POSCO Construction Company and the Gale Corporation. Now, the Gale Corporation was actually a company based in Boston, and my surprise was that I had never heard of them, and I know from experience that it takes a huge company in order to develop a new town, one with a lot of experience. Now, the Korean government, when they created Songdo City, wanted an American developer involved to bring foreign enterprises to Songdo. And they required the developers of Songdo to create as much commercial space as they created for residential space. Now, this is basically impossible because the amount of square footage or square meters of residential space is typically 6 to 8 or more times the amount of the commercial space. And the requirement further that it be foreign enterprises that occupy that space basically meant that the Gale Corporation was in an impossible situation from the start. The city, which was considered a smart city, and the theme of it being a smart city was central to the planning and development of it. With the emphasis on foreign companies, they did form early on an international school, in fact, several international schools that were very attractive to these companies. So to that extent, and when one looked at Songdo City, it appeared to be growing at a good rate. But within a fairly short period, I think of 6 or 7 years, the Gale company was forced out of the partnership for Songdo City, and POSCO, the huge construction company from South Korea that was doing the construction, they became the dominant shareholder. But the developer, from the developer's perspective, namely the Gale company, it was certainly a financial failure. The primary causes of financial failure are the debt-financed land acquisition, the excessive upfront infrastructure spending. Now, I haven't talked about phasing of development, but when any developer has the challenge to build enough infrastructure in order to support what he

is trying to develop, whether it's a subdivision or a commercial center, but not to spend too much. So matching the infrastructure with the specific needs of a smaller upfront development is one of the keys to success. Now, a fourth major problem that we especially see in China is overbuilding. And very often, the home builders within a new town will be building homes at a rate based on when the economy is doing very well. And then if the economy hits a major downturn, those home buyers disappear and the home builder gets stuck with a very large inventory. And if they can't sell the homes, typically what happens, they will try to lower the prices where they do sell the homes. And eventually, if they have to lower them too far, they won't be able to make the payments on their loans and the bank will foreclose. So it's the overbuilding during downturns that feeds, is one of the causes of financial failure.

And the last, which I will come back to in my lecture, has to do with inflexible governance and planning. And we haven't gotten into how one actually develops a new town yet, but planning and the interaction with the government entity that is in charge of overseeing the new town, that interaction often leads to delays, and if they run into resistance with the government, can actually halt development altogether. Six has to do with the design and image. The difficulties that many of the English new towns ran into because they had primarily social housing. The social housing was built initially by the government to provide homes for people who were displaced or lost their homes after World War II. And they were the initial early occupants in the new towns around London. And those new towns suffered from an image of being principally places with social housing. Now, the problem with that is that for new towns to be really successful, you want them to be places that companies and corporations will want to move. So Milton Keynes is a wonderful case in point. Its location is about 40 miles north of London on the main highway, the M1 motor freeway. So it is in a very good location in the growth quadrant of London. Their initial image, though, of being a place that was more lower middle class hurt them initially in trying to attract foreign corporations. Now, they became a focal point for Japan and South Korea, who built plants in Korea, and then they brought employees that include executives who wanted more expensive homes. So over time, Milton Keynes was able to provide neighborhoods and areas that all the different employees of these foreign companies would want to be in. And over time, that helped raise the image of Milton Keynes, and as its image got better, it became more and more attractive to other corporations to locate there. These financial difficulties don't just happen with new towns. They happen with any very large-scale real estate development, simply because of the scale of the investment and the amount of time required to bring those projects to fruition. But that difficulty of financing is one of the main barriers to having more new towns.

Good day, everyone. I am Adam Smith. In our last lecture, we established that sympathy is the starting point of moral judgment. It was the process by which we sympathize with the sentiments of others through the imagination, and that sympathy leads to moral judgment. Yet, we do not sympathize with every sentiment equally. Some sentiments we enter into readily, others not so readily. What accounts for this difference? Let us pause for a moment and imagine two politicians. Both have been publicly humiliated, and both are angry. The first is standing at the podium. Then his opponent rises and launches into a fierce personal attack against him, without any provocation whatsoever. He reacts at once with intense indignation. The second politician suffers what appears to be the same treatment, a public humiliation at the podium. But it turns out that earlier that morning, he himself had openly mocked his opponent on the floor of the assembly. The humiliation he received was, in fact, the response to that very mockery. Now ask yourselves, do you sympathize equally with both? It is not merely a question of whether you sympathize, it is a question of how much you can. What, then, is the essential point here? The sentiment must be proportioned to its cause. What happens when a sentiment is far greater than its cause warrants, or far smaller than it demands? The spectator judges it improper. The principle by which we determine right from wrong through propriety or impropriety, that is what I mean by propriety in the theory of moral sentiments. Let us return to the two politicians I described earlier. The first politician's anger arose from a one-sided personal attack. In this case, the sentiment is proportioned to its cause, and so we judge his anger to be proper and sympathize with it naturally. The second politician's anger is quite another matter. He had first mocked his opponent, and so we feel that quite so much anger was not called for. In other words, the sentiment exceeded its cause. We cannot readily sympathize with anger of this kind, anger that is improper. But here a question naturally arises. Who judges the propriety of a sentiment, and by what means? Allow me to answer through a passage from my book. When we judge in this manner of any affection, as proportioned or disproportioned to the cause which excites it, it is scarce possible that we should make use of any other rule or canon but the correspondent affection in ourselves. In the end, the measure by which propriety is judged is the spectator's own sentiment. We ask ourselves, had I been in the same situation, what should I have felt? And it is by that sentiment that we determine whether another's is proper or not. In other words, propriety cannot function without sympathy. Sympathy is the precondition of propriety, and propriety is the stage at which sympathy takes concrete form. Yet the standard of propriety does not apply equally to every passion. The degree of proportion required between a sentiment and its cause shifts depending on the nature of the passion. In other words, the range and standard of what is acceptable are different altogether. I have drawn a broad distinction between two kinds of passion, the social passions and the unsocial passions.
They are the benevolent affections, love, friendship, kindness, generosity, sentiments that are open to others and tend to bring people together. In my book, I described the relationship between the social passions and sympathy in the following manner. We have always, therefore, the strongest disposition to sympathize with the benevolent affections. They appear in every respect agreeable to us. We enter into the satisfaction both of the person who feels them and of the person who is the object of them. In other words, when we witness a person showing warmth and kindness, the spectator sympathizes in two directions at once, with the person who gives it and the person who receives it. Sympathy flows in both directions at once, and the pleasantness felt by the spectator grows all the greater for it. This is precisely why the social passions are so readily sympathized with. Sentiments that the spectator sympathizes with readily and accepts naturally, these are what we might call passions with a wide range of propriety. If the social passions are sentiments that open toward others and draw them in, the unsocial passions are those that oppose and push away. Resentment, hatred, animosity, these are the passions I have in mind. They are, by their very nature, disagreeable. They provoke a kind of instinctive resistance in those who witness them. And yet it would be wrong to say that we cannot sympathize with them at all. The difficulty is simply that they do not command sympathy nearly so readily as the social passions. Why should that be? Hatred and resentment are, by their very nature, so disagreeable that even the spectator is reluctant to enter into their world through the imagination. In other words,

words, they are passions with which sympathy is hard to come by. And so the range of propriety is comparatively narrow, and the standard more demanding. We should resent more from a sense of the propriety of resentment, from a sense that mankind expect and require it of us, than because we feel in ourselves the furies of that disagreeable passion. There is something worth noting here. The standard of propriety differs from passion to passion. With the unsocial passions, excess must be avoided. Anger or hatred that is even slightly overdone is hard to sympathize with. A deficiency is, comparatively speaking, less of a problem. With the social passions, it is precisely the reverse. An excess of kindness or friendship is readily forgiven, but a deficiency draws a poor judgment. To put it all together, the range and standard of propriety shift depending on the nature of the passion. But here a question arises. Are joy and sorrow, the most familiar of all our passions, social or unsocial? In truth, they belong to neither. Joy and sorrow are sentiments that arise from our own good or ill fortune. And so I have called them the selfish passions. The selfish passions occupy a place somewhere between the social and the unsocial. Neither as noble as the social passions, nor as disagreeable as the unsocial. Yet being so entirely personal in nature, they are not easily sympathized with in full. The depths of joy or sorrow that I feel are not so easily felt by another. And yet, even within this single category, the standard of propriety differs between joy and sorrow. There is, however, this difference between grief and joy, that we are generally most disposed to sympathize with small joys and great sorrows. To put it the other way round, a great joy and a small sorrow are the harder to sympathize with. What accounts for this? Because a great joy is apt to provoke envy and jealousy, while a trifling sorrow is too easily dismissed. In the end, the standard of propriety for the selfish passions shifts depending on whether the passion is joy or sorrow, and on how great or small the occasion may be. Let us take a moment to review. We have examined propriety as a standard of moral judgment. Propriety is determined by whether a sentiment is proportioned to its cause, as judged from the standpoint of another. I have divided the passions into three kinds. The social passions, which draw others in and bring them together. The unsocial passions, which oppose and drive them apart. And the selfish passions, which arise from our own good or ill fortune. The essential point here is that the range and standard of propriety shift depending on the nature of the passion. Ambiguous and elusive, yet all the more precise for it. Such is the nature of human sentiment. In our next lecture, we shall continue our inquiry into that sentiment. Thank you.